his poems to set as leader and published them in 1880. In today's selection, two elegiac his poems to set as leader and published them in 1880. In today's selection,

0: You have just heard Griggs' two elegiac melodies as performed by the Indianapolis Chamber Orchestra. Comprised of 34 professional musicians, the Indianapolis Chamber Orchestra presents a series of classic concerts drawing on a body of musical literature spanning four centuries and of 20th and 21st century masters. Also, the ICO features original and new works while showcasing new compositions from talented young composers. It's a wonderful opportunity to share the intimate surroundings of the Schrantz Center for the Arts on the Butler campus. Concert and ticket information available at icomusic.org. Immolate Lover joined the Indianapolis Chamber Orchestra in 2009. She is originally from Virginia and did her undergraduate work at Furman University and graduate work at Boston University. Her first performance this evening is Heinrich Bieber's Battaglia. An outstanding violinist, he became known as a composer of works for violin, of which many employ unconventional tunings of the violin strings. Listen for it in the piece this evening. It is made up of 8 short movements, each said to mimic the sounds of war. Some scholars believe that Battaglia is Bieber's feelings about the 30-year war that ended a few years before. Listen to this performance and see if you can determine Bieber's opinion of war. Emily Glover took a few moments to talk about the composer, the composition, as well as performing.
1: Bieber dates are 1644 to 1704, so he lived a very, very long time ago. Sort of at the same time as Bach. Bieber is very ahead of his time, and he was very innovative in what he did. I think if you played it for most audiences, you didn't tell them when it was written, they're shocked. It was really ahead of its time in a way, because it sort of mimics war. That's what it was about. It mimics the sounds of war, the cannons and the fighting between the two sides. But what's hard is getting the character and sort of selling it to the crowd. There's one movement in particular that is a march, and it starts very, very quietly, and it's like the troops are advancing and then they go off into the distance, and on top of it is me. It's like this lone fiddle player playing, serenading the troops as they go by. And that was particularly fun for me because I got to sort of get out of character. So a lot of the challenge for me this time came with leading it. I learned a lot from doing that, because when you lead a section, you tend to lead in a particular size. You do particular gestures that suit your section, a very small part of the orchestra. This, I had to enlarge all my gestures and make sure that everybody was on the same page. Overall, it was a great piece to do, and the audience really seemed to love it.
0: Now, here is Emily Glover. And it might be noted that there is no conductor for this performance. Ms. Glover leads the orchestra and is also the soloist.

0: You have just heard the ICO and violinist Emily Glover performing Heinrich Bieber's Battaglia. Comprised of 34 professional musicians, the Indianapolis Chamber Orchestra presents a series of classical concerts drawing on a body of musical literature spanning four centuries and the very best of the 20th century masters. Their original works feature the newest of contemporary pieces while showcasing new compositions from talented young composers. In addition to presenting the full breadth of chamber orchestra repertoire, the ICO's concerts feature internationally recognized concert artists as well as superior local talent. It's a wonderful opportunity to share the intimate surroundings of the Schrant Center for the Arts on the Butler campus. Concert and ticket information available at icomusic.org. Gift certificates for the ICO are a thoughtful gift for any occasion. Samuel Barber's Concerto for Violin and Orchestra is a composition which has an interesting history and was created to be different from that to which we are familiar. One writer calls the opening magical and asks, does any other violin concerto begin with such immediacy and is so sweet and elegant a melody? The second movement features an inspiring melody that is an oboe solo. The orchestration is unique and has a soulful and plaintive melody. That melody is picked up by the orchestra and then the violin. This is how the program notes describe the finale. The finale is as different from the slow movement as one can imagine. It is perpetual motions of technical fireworks. The movement rushed to an energetic ending, the violinist and the trumpet, followed by robust final chords. Here again is Emily Glover to talk about playing the concerto and a bit about the history of the piece and how it became an audience favorite.
1: Well, this is my first time playing the Barber. I've never played it before. It's a great concerto. It was written in the early 20th century. It was premiered actually in 1941. It was a commission. It was commissioned by an industrialist named Samuel Simeon Fels, and he actually commissioned Barber to write the concerto for Isa Brizzelli, who was a classmate of Barber's at the Curtis Institute of Music. Brizzelli was a very accomplished violinist. So when it came time to premiere the concerto, Brizzelli wasn't a fan. He didn't like it very much. He thought that the first two movements were too easy, not challenging enough, and that the third movement was ridiculously hard and just too hard for him to play. So he ended up actually not premiering it. There's somebody else premiered it. Audiences fell in love with it, musicians fell in love with it, and it's been a very standard work in the violin repertoire ever since. So I'm really glad to sink my teeth into it.
0: For this performance, we welcome Misha Santora to conduct this performance of Samuel Barber's Concerto for Violin and Orchestra, Opus 14.

This has been an outstanding performance by the Indianapolis Chamber Orchestra with violinist Emily Glover, conducted by Misha Santoro. We'll finish today's program with a George Butterworth composition, The Banks of Green Willow.

0: This program is brought to you in part by the musicians of the ICO, the Indiana Arts Commission, the Arts Council of Indianapolis, and the National Endowment for the Arts. This program is a copyrighted work of the ICO, all rights reserved. 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Thank you for joining us tonight. I'm your host, John Coleman.
1: 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Tune in to the Secretary of State debate hosted by WFYI and the Indiana Debate Commission. Hear from Democrat Beau Bye, Republican Max Engling, Libertarian Lori Shillings, and Lincoln Party candidate Greg Ballard on Wednesday, October 7th at 7 p.m. You're listening to WBAA News on 101.3 WBAA FM West Lafayette, AM 920 WBAA West Lafayette, 89.1 WLPR FM Lowell, and streaming anytime on your favorite smart device.

Welcome to Harmonia. I'm Angela Mariani. Two households, both alike in dignity, in fair Verona where we lay our scene. From ancient grudge break to new mutiny, where civil blood makes civil hands unclean. So begins Romeo and Juliet. Music's silver sound, as it's described by the Capulet servant Peter, is woven throughout Shakespeare's well-loved tragedy, set in Verona, Italy. We'll explore music from that city, from clever frottolas to masterfully set sacred texts to strange sonatas. Later in the hour, our featured release is Stadtpfeifer Piffery, Musique à Cinq Souffleurs with Capella Itineris, civic wind band music performed on sackbut, recorder, and cornetto.

Music by Veronese Renaissance composer Vincenzo Ruffo. That was El Melanconico from Capricci in Musica for three instruments, in this case, viols. Accademia Strumentale Italiana was led by Alberto Razzi. We'll hear more from this musical city and its silver sounds this hour. Set in fair Verona, Shakespeare's play Romeo and Juliet is filled with references to music and its, quote, silver sound. After Juliet succumbs to self-inflicted poison, thinking that Romeo is dead, she's found by her family, the Capulets, and her father mourns, "Our instruments to melancholy bells, our wedding cheer to a sad burial feast, our solemn hymns to sullen dirges change." The Capulet's servant Peter then sings the song, "When griping griefs the heart doth wound." Here it is, sung by tenor Gerald Place.

We heard music used in Elizabethan productions of Romeo and Juliet. Gerald Place, tenor, and Dorothy Linnell, lute, performed When Griping Grief by Richard Edwards. Fictional Verona was not the only place for music, however. In Shakespeare's day, if you walked around the city, music was everywhere. When entering the Milan Cathedral, for example, you might have heard something by choirmaster and composer Vincenzo Ruffo.

Music from Capricci in Musica by Veronese composer Vincenzo Ruffo. Accademia Strumentale Italiana was led by Alberto Razzi. A couple of generations later, Verona-born composer Antonio Bertali was a favorite of patrons and listeners throughout Europe. Although he spent most of his professional life in Vienna, working for the Habsburg court, Bertali studied with Stefano Bernardi, music director at the Verona Cathedral. We'll hear music by both teacher and student. First, here is De Profundis Clamavi a Te, Domine by Stefano Bernardi.

Voces Suaves Choir and Concerto Sirocco Instrumentalists perform 17th century Italian sacred music. That was De Profundis Clamavi a Te Domine by Stefano Bernardi. Bernardi's student, Antonio Bertali, worked in Vienna and eventually snagged the high-paying position of Kapellmeister to King Ferdinand III. Here's Bertali's sonata in G major, virtuosic and full of wonderfully strange changes in affect, moving from pathos to whimsy in the blink of an eye.

0: The ensemble Acronym performed Sonata in G Major by Veronese composer Antonio Bertali. Early music can mean a lot of things. What does it mean to you? Let us know your thoughts and ideas. 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You're listening to Harmonia. I'm Angela Mariani.
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0: Welcome back. We're hearing early music from Verona this hour. An old city, even by European standards, Verona has always been a place steeped in music. The 14th century poet Emanuele Romano, also known as Manuello Giudeo, described Verona's guitars and lutes, viols and flutes, the high and clear voices of singers, the beautiful chanting of cantors, and the troubadours, trovatori, in harmony with one another. Around this time period, Verona was also a place where the new sounds, surprising polyphony, and other musical explorations of the Italian Ars Nova flourished. While in Verona, theorist and composer Marchetto da Padova wrote about these principles in his treatise Lucidarium. Here's Marchetto's Ave Corpus Sanctum, Adolescens Proto Martyr.

Ave Corpus Sanctum Adolescens Protomartyr by Marchetto de Padova. Ensemble Acto Ecos was directed by Lanfranco Menga. The Veronese gentleman Cangrande della Scala was the patron of Dante Alighieri, as well as other writers, artists, and musicians. Composers Jacopo da Bologna and Magister Piero were also among the musicians who benefited from the della Scala family patronage. Jacopo's music was prized for its suave dolce melodia, sweet, gentle melody. Like Jacopo, the poet Petrarch also spent time in Verona. Jacopo da Bologna's setting of Non al suo amante is the only Petrarchan poem with surviving music written during the poet's lifetime. The poem begins, quote, "Diana did not please her lover more the day he viewed her bathing nude in an icy cold pool than did the simple mountain shepherdess I saw today."

Ensemble Project Ars Nova performed Non al suo amante by Jacopo de Bologna, set to words by Petrarch. Jacopo de Bologna and Magister Piero both worked for the Della Scala family, often setting madrigals to texts in the local dialect. Here is Magister Piero's Cavalcande con un giovine accorto.

Canta alla viola performed Cavalcando con un giovine a corto by Magister Piero. On our featured release this hour, Capella Itineris takes a deep dive into music for Renaissance Civic Wind Band on their CD Stadtpfeifer Piffery, Musica Sans Souffleur. These wind bands were the ancestors of the modern marching band. Cities and town councils paid corps musicians to perform at civic functions, including the election of a new leader, commemoration of specific battles, and some church service performances. The positions were competitive to attain. Artistry was high, and so was the pay. We'll begin with music by Daniel Spier, who was born in Poland and worked as a Stadtpfeifer in Stuttgart, a sonata for two cornets and three sackbuts.

Capella Itineris performs Sonata for Two Cornets and Three Sackbuts by Daniel Spier. Civic Wind Band musicians played various instruments: trumpet, cornet, recorder, sackbut, shams, dulcians, crumhorns, and percussion. In German-speaking lands, the musicians were called Stadtpfeifer, in Italy they were Pifferi, and in England, Waits. Here is Giovanni Picchi, Sonata No. 10, for two recorders and two sackbuts.

Sonata for Two Recorders and Two Sackbuts by Giovanni Picchi. Capella Itineris performed from their 2022 aparte music release, Stadtpfeifer Piffari, Musica Sans Souffleur. While they were working on this recording, Capella Itineris engaged in one unusual aspect of historical accuracy. They went from venue to venue by foot as much as possible, rather than using modern methods of transportation. Perhaps this brought them closer to the experience of Renaissance musicians, and it certainly brought the artists closer together. We'll conclude with music by Italian Renaissance master Palestrina. Here is Vineam Meam with improvisational diminutions by Capella Itineris sackbut player Davide Lombrito.

Vineam Meam by Palestrina, with improvisational divisions by Davide Lombrito of Capella Itineris, from their 2022 aparte music release Stadtpfeifer Pifferi, Musik à cinq souffleurs. Harmonia is a production of WFIU and part of the educational mission of Indiana University. 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You can follow us on Facebook by searching for Harmonia Early Music. The writer for this edition of Harmonia was Sarah Schilling. Thanks to our studio engineer Michael Pashkash and our production team, Luann Johnson, Aaron Kane, and John Bailey. I'm Angela Mariani, inviting you to join us again for the next edition of Harmonia.

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0: Good morning. Investigators believe the Fly Dubai pilot who attacked the flight's captain was trying to crash the plane into Israel's Ben-Gurion airport. UAE officials say it was a terrorist attack. It's Morning Edition from NPR News. The airwaves in Texas are filled with political ads for the U.S. Senate race there. I'm Michelle Martin.
1: And I'm A. Martinez. Ken Paxton and James Tallarico are neck and neck, with Republicans spending more than twice what Democrats are. Also, Virginians are voting on whether to give back the right to vote to people convicted of felonies. And Mahmoud Khalil calls his detention last year an act of state violence. He writes about it in a new book, No Land to Stand On. It's Monday, October 5th. On this day in 1970, PBS began broadcasting. News is next.
2: Live from NPR News in Washington, I'm Korva Coleman. The U.S. Supreme Court opens its new term today. The first case they'll hear involves climate change. The city of Boulder, Colorado, is suing two big energy companies. Boulder officials want the companies to share the cost of paying for disasters that are made worse by global warming. The companies want to shift this argument from state courts, where it's been heard, to federal courts. NPR's Carrie Johnson says the U.S. Supreme Court has other cases on its docket this term.
3: We do have some big cases already, including a challenge to state bans on the very popular AR-15 assault-style rifles. There's going to be a clash over religion in schools, specifically a universal pre-K program in Colorado, and there are a number of immigration cases brewing. But the court is still adding new cases to the docket, so more is going to be coming.
2: NPR's Kerry Johnson reporting. Cornell University is expected to announce this week which outside law firm will independently review its handling of rape allegations involving a former student. NPR's Windsor Johnston reports the case is prompting survivors of sexual assault to share and write about their own experiences.
4: Aaron Smith of Winchester, Kentucky, says reading about the Cornell allegations brought back feelings from an assault when she was 12 years old.
5: I was so enraged. I had to set my phone down and just pace around my kitchen like a caged tiger.
4: Trauma specialist Hannah Bronstein says for some survivors, following the news coverage can feel like reliving an earlier assault.
6: Body flashbacks, not just memory flashbacks. They can almost transport them back there.
4: Bronstein says limiting time spent on news and social media or stepping away when it becomes overwhelming can help. Windsor Johnston, NPR News.
2: One American and two German scientists today have been awarded the 2026 Nobel Prize in Physiology or Medicine. NPR's Rob Stein reports it's for their fundamental discoveries that help explain how the brain works.
7: The Nobel Assembly at the Karolinska Institute in Sweden awarded the prize to two German scientists, Peter Hegemann and Gerd Nagel, and one American, Carl Dizeroff, at Stanford University. The three scientists played key roles in discoveries that led to light-controlled switches that turn nerve cells on and off. The technique opened a new way to understand the function of neurons, known as optogenetics. The Nobel Committee says the discoveries laid the foundation for a new era of neuroscience, including helping understand how the brain forms memories, feelings, and behaviors. Rob Stein, NPR News.
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8: With Indiana State and local news, I'm Barb Anguiano. The Marion County Election Board approved a new poll worker response protocol for if federal agents show up to the polls. The concern has been growing in recent months as President Trump and other administration officials have floated the idea to ensure, quote, honest elections, end quote. Federal interference at the polls is against the law. Poll workers are being advised to check credentials and notify the election board if any agents arrive. The election is November 3rd. Governor Mike Braun announced the launch of a statewide school safety tip line next year. Families, parents, and staff can anonymously report concerns about safety or bullying to a line that will be monitored around the clock.
9: Your voice matters, and one report, one conversation, or one request for help can make a big difference.
8: Braun said the tip line is a $1 million investment that comes at no cost to schools. And finally, a 90-year-old mystery may soon be solved. The Purdue University expedition to find Amelia Earhart's plane launched Friday. Kamara Munn reports.
10: Purdue's quest to find Amelia Earhart's lost plane started in 2020 when satellite photos discovered the Taraya object, which is believed to be wreckage of the aircraft. Expedition lead Rick Pettigrew says after a delay last year, the journey is now set.
11: There's a lot of evidence, supporting this hypothesis. Knowing what we know, we can't turn our backs on it. We can't avoid going there.
10: Purdue alum and technology specialist Saricha Bandla says it's a privilege to join the expedition.
12: To be a part of a team that is attempting to answer one of the most talked about questions in aviation in history, and to be a part of this incredible crew that's going out there to do this.
10: The expedition will travel to an island in the nation of Kiribati and spend less than a week exploring the object. I'm Kamara Munn in Indianapolis.
8: With Indiana State and Local News, I'm Barb Anguiano.
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19: It's Morning Edition from NPR News. I'm E. Martinez in Culver City, California.
20: And I'm Michelle Martin in Washington, D.C. Good morning. An investigation into last week's mid-air attack aboard a commercial flight from Dubai to Tel Aviv has found that the co-pilot who tried to take control of the plane intended to crash it into Israel's Ben-Gurion airport.
19: That's according to a person familiar with the matter who is not authorized to speak publicly. In a few moments, we'll speak with a retired FBI special agent about the ongoing investigation. We begin with the news.
20: For more, we're joined by NPR's Kat Lonsdorf in Tel Aviv. Hi, Kat.
21: Hey, good morning.
20: So there are several countries conducting investigations into this attack. So what do we know?
21: Well, over the weekend, officials in the United Arab Emirates, which is leading the investigation, announced that they had deemed the incident a terrorist attack. That assessment agreed with what Israeli officials had been saying earlier. We still don't have a clear motive for the attack. This morning, a source familiar with the investigation told NPR that the co-pilot who attacked the captain intended to fly the plane to Ben-Gurion Airport, which was its destination, but then crash it into the airport. This all happened in the morning here when Ben-Gurion would have been full of people. That source also said that it's likely the co-pilot acted alone. And just to be clear, this investigation is still very much ongoing.
20: Do we have any more detail about what actually happened on the plane?
21: Yeah, we're starting to get a clearer picture. Investigators said that the co-pilot of the Fly Dubai plane carried out the...
20: Do we have any more detail about what actually happened on the plane?
21: Yeah, we're starting to get a clearer picture. Investigators said that the co-pilot of the Fly Dubai

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1: Good morning. It's 19 minutes past the hour on this Monday. Thank you for starting your day off with us here at Morning Edition. I'm Melissa Davis. Coming up, we invited candidates to the studio for one-on-one interviews ahead of the November election. This week, we hear from candidates running for Marion County Prosecutor.
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1: On this Monday morning, you're tuned in to Morning Edition here at WBAA News and WBAA.org. I'm Melissa Davis. Coming up, Boulder, Colorado is suing two big energy companies, arguing they deceived people about the harms of fossil fuels and contributed to costly disasters.
2: If you know you are going to cause harm and you don't tell someone, then you should help clean up that harm.
1: We'll hear more on a case that's now before the Supreme Court. That's in 25 minutes. And in just a few moments, we'll hear from Republican candidate for Marion County Prosecutor, Philip Faust. Stay tuned this morning, and thanks for listening.
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8: Good morning, May Martinez. Jake Hustler is an air traffic controller at Pueblo Memorial Airport in Colorado. Now, once a week, he straps a giant paramotor propeller to his back and flies himself to work. That's right, flies himself to work. He takes a running start, lifts off, and deploys a paraglider wing. 20 minutes later, he lands on the same runway he directs. Now, he's too small to show up on radar, so he radios the tower that he's on his way in. Hustler says it would be faster to drive, but flying's a lot more fun. It's Morning Edition.
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1: Good Monday morning. You are tuned in to Morning Edition. I'm Melissa Davis. Today, we'll have sunny skies with highs of 72. Cool tonight with lows in the mid-40s. Next, we invited candidates to the studio for one-on-one interviews to help inform voters about who they'll see on the ballot in November. This week, we hear from candidates running for Marion County Prosecutor. Today, we bring you reporter Samantha Horton, speaking with Republican candidate Philip Faust.
10: I'm joined by Philip Faust, the Republican candidate running for Marion County Prosecutor. Philip, thanks for joining me.
11: Thanks, Samantha. Delighted to be here.
10: Just to start off, can you just talk about why you decided to run for this position?
11: So I grew up in Marion County, Pike Township, went to IEPUI, worked at our state school for the blind before eventually coming back after law school to work at the prosecutor's office. And, you know, I'm running because Indianapolis is my home. We're raising our three young children in Speedway. I met my wife in the prosecutor's office. And I'm bullish on the city overall. I think we have world-class potential. But in my view, all of that potential is being squandered by soft-on-crime policies. And so I'm running to return an office that I care deeply about back to its core mission of enforcing the law, seeking justice for victims, and protecting the public.
10: Can you just talk about what you feel is the biggest issue in the prosecutor's office?
11: Yeah. I think that the single biggest issue that we're facing in Marion County right now is juvenile crime. If you want to see the future of our city, the best indicator we have, look at the crimes being committed by our teenagers today. And that's a five-alarm fire. We have moved from, used to be teenagers would steal cars and we'd have some joyrides. a bad problem, to carjackings, high-speed police chases, shootouts with police, teenagers killing and teenagers being killed. And it doesn't do anyone any good to stick our heads in the sand on this issue. We have to face it clearly head on. For many of our teenagers, the juvenile justice system is a complete joke. And we have been teaching them that there are no consequences for their actions, which is a lie because one way or another, ultimately there are consequences and oftentimes they're deadly.
10: I know another issue that's come up is how do you plan to enforce a new state law that makes camping outside on public property a Class C misdemeanor?
11: Right. Well, I appreciate the thought that went behind this law because no one here is looking for a enforcement punishment first approach, right? We need a legal standing to be able to go ahead and intervene in these situations. And it's always a treatment first approach when we're talking about this. But what we have to recognize is that there's a reason behind this, right? Things have gotten way out of hand post-COVID, and we have not been able to steady the ship when it comes to homelessness, mental health, drug addiction, and how all of that mixes together. We've let it get to the point where homeless people are not safe on the streets as well. And so it's not mercy, in my opinion, to take a complete hands-off approach to sleeping on public property.
10: And I also know flock cameras have come under scrutiny recently. And how important are they, in your opinion, to the office when it comes to building cases? And should the city continue to have them?
11: As the prosecutor, I'm going to, because the courtroom is first and foremost an exercise in finding the truth, right? So I'll utilize whatever legal evidence there is to build my cases. And if that's flock camera evidence right now, I'll use it. I will tell you, separately, I'm not a city county councilor, but I have my own reservations about the privacy aspects that go along with that. I don't want to live in a surveillance state either. And I think that when we do implement flock cameras, it's incumbent upon all the policymakers involved to take a very close look at how that is restricted.
10: That was Philip Faust, the Republican candidate running for Marion County Prosecutor. Thanks for talking with me today.
11: Thanks, Samantha.
1: That was reporter Samantha Horton speaking with Republican candidate for Marion County Prosecutor Philip Faust. We'll air an interview with incumbent Democrat Ryan Mears tomorrow, Tuesday. You can find the full unedited interviews with both candidates at our website, WBAA.org.
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0: How does our individual and collective mental health intersect with the state of our democracy? 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The invisible ties between mental health and democracy, next time on 1A.
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8: This is Morning Edition from NPR News. I'm A. Martinez.
13: And I'm Michelle Martin. Good morning. Voters are concerned about data centers, specifically that they will end up footing the bill for the infrastructure data centers need. As NPR's Scott Newman reports, figuring out who pays and what their fair share should be isn't easy.
14: There's no historical precedent for the sheer amount of power that data centers demand. Perhaps the closest analogy is 19th century aluminum manufacturing. The lightweight metal was used in everything from cookware to train cars. But the process for refining it took a lot of electricity, says Connor Waldock, the chief strategy officer at Grid Status.
15: aluminum smelters, obviously, they used a ton of power, but it was consistent and, you know, pretty understandable.
14: Consistent and understandable makes it easier to plan for the big power draws. But Waldock says massive AI data centers are different. They require even more electricity, and some are being developed and brought online in months instead of years, faster than the utilities can expand the grid to serve them.
15: It is the speed and the concentration, and it's also the amount of power.
14: Delivering all that power requires grid infrastructure upgrades, such as new transmission lines and substations. Ari Pesko is director of the Harvard Electricity Law Initiative.
16: Everyone pays those costs. They're spread across the region to every business and resident that has an electricity meter.
14: But the math that determines who pays what is not straightforward. Lucy Chu has been studying all this. She's a professor at the School of Public Policy at the University of Maryland.
17: It really depends on the scale of the upgrade and also how utilities are doing the accounting of that, whether it's being used solely by the data centers or also being shared by other customers.
14: In 2024, Maryland projected that new costs due to data centers would run the state's residents up to $216 more a year on their electricity bills. But Chu says many of those upgrades do benefit residential customers, too. If the last extreme weather event knocked out your electricity, having a data center nearby can help.
17: It actually helps improve the local grid reliability, reduce the power outages.
14: So paying for the data center boom is about more than just what's on the meter. It's about who ultimately benefits from a stronger power grid. Scott Newman, NPR News.
8: There is new attention around saunas in the wellness world, in part because of how they may improve mental health. NPR health correspondent Will Stone went to Norway, where scientists are trying to learn more.
18: The belief that heat can benefit your mind and spirit has a long history across many cultures, and you get a sense of that when you visit Oslo's Inner Harbor, where rows of floating saunas, different sizes and colors, line the docks.
19: I do a very traditional sauna experiences. So
18: inside one of them, Hilda Carlson is holding a ceremony for a small audience seated on the hot wooden benches, dousing stones with water she's brewed with mountain herbs.
19: So I go and take them in the nature and I dry them. And then I make this infusion so I have like the natural smells.
18: Once it's over, everyone spills onto the dock, practically ecstatic. Alyssa Marley cools off under an outdoor shower.
20: It's absolutely something that just strips you off. You have to just focus on breathing, and that sort of takes away a lot of the stress.
18: Anecdotes don't amount to hard data, but Eva Hillen, a cognitive neuroscientist at Oslo Metropolitan University, says you can't ignore them either.
21: A lot of people say these things, or they experience these things.
18: Large surveys of sauna users also point to the psychological benefits as a big reason people come back. Hillen is now running a randomized controlled trial here at the Oslo Sauna Association, testing whether two sessions a week improves mental well-being, stress, and sleep.
21: There are many knowledge gaps in the research literature, but especially in mental health. So just really saw the potential.
18: Social connection, digital detox, time in nature, all of these may explain some of the benefits. But Chris Lowry, an integrative physiologist at the University of Colorado Boulder, says research shows several biological mechanisms seem to be at play too. For example, when our skin senses heat, those signals travel to a primitive part of the brain, telling our body to cool down. That process overlaps with a pathway involved in mood and pleasure.
22: The weight of the evidence suggests that heat as a physiological stimulus is really powerful in terms of promoting mental health. And then we just have to find ways to leverage that.
18: Lowry was part of a team that conducted a landmark trial. They found one session in an infrared heating machine meaningfully improved symptoms of depression within a week, and that persisted up to 6 weeks. Ashley Mason is now building on this work. She's an integrative psychologist at the University of California, San Francisco.
23: What we know from a whole bunch of literature is that depressed people seem to run hot. Their core body temperatures are just higher. And we've published two studies now showing this in tens of thousands of people, actually.
18: In fact, people with depression tend to have difficulty with thermoregulation in general. Their bodies don't cool down as well at night. It may seem counterintuitive to heat folks up even more, but Mason says that can actually help in the long run.
23: And we can think about sauna and heat therapies like a thermoregulatory workout.
18: Meaning you're essentially training the system to cool off and sweat.
23: So when you are actually done being exposed to that heat, your body temperature drops. And it drops for much longer periods of time than you were spending in that heat. We're talking days, possibly weeks. We don't actually know.
18: Mason suspects this works like exercise. You need to keep it up to get results. Her team has now run pilot studies where people with depression undergo 4 heat therapy sessions and 8 weeks of cognitive behavioral therapy. Most no longer fit the diagnosis for depression at the end of the study. These are preliminary findings. She says they still need to do larger trials to show this is effective. And heat may not be right for everyone.
23: But for people with depression who have tried a lot of different types of treatments and not gotten relief, do I think that there's room for heat therapy to have a seat at the table? Yeah.
18: The science is new, but the practice is not. Will Stone, NPR News, Oslo.
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0: Good morning. The first case today in the Supreme Court's new term is about the damage caused by climate change. Should local governments be allowed to sue energy companies that cause it? It's Morning Edition from NPR News. Brazil's leftist president is on the ropes heading into a runoff. I'm Hugh Martinez.
1: And I'm Michelle Martin. Most voters supported the right-wing candidates in the first round, including the son of the country's convicted former leader. Also, Russia's latest attacks on Kyiv are targeting the bridges that connect the city, and NPR found a company was charging vets for help that should have been free. Two states are now investigating. It is Monday, October 5th. On this day in 1947, President Truman delivered the first televised White House address about the world food crisis. News is next.
2: Live from NPR News in Washington, I'm Korva Coleman. The co-pilot who tried to take control of the commercial jet from Dubai to Tel Aviv last week intended to crash it into Israel's Ben-Gurion airport, an investigation found. That's according to a person familiar with the matter, but not authorized to speak publicly, as the investigation is still ongoing. NPR's Kat Lonsdorf reports from Tel Aviv.
3: A source familiar with the investigation told NPR that the co-pilot who attacked the captain mid-air intended to fly the plane to Ben-Gurion, which was its destination, but then crash it into the airport. That source also said it's likely the co-pilot acted alone. Officials from both the United Arab Emirates and Israel have said that the incident was an attempted terrorist attack, although the motive is still unclear. The co-pilot is from Oman, according to Israeli officials, raising questions about how he was allowed to fly a plane heading to Israel. Israel only allows pilots from countries it has diplomatic relations with to enter its airspace. Israel said it's opening an examination into how that happened. Kat Lonsdorf, NPR News, Tel Aviv.
2: Japanese police have arrested a 20-year-old U.S. Marine suspected of robbing and murdering a local woman on the island of Okinawa. NPR's Anthony Kuhn reports Japan's government has lodged formal complaints with the U.S. government and military.
4: Japan's Kyodo news agency quotes police as saying the Marine was seen taking a 39-year-old woman into a hotel and then leaving alone. The woman was found dead, apparently strangled to death. The Marine is suspected of killing her and taking her wallet and backpack, but has denied all charges. Japan's foreign minister, Toshimitsu Motegi, summoned U.S. Ambassador George Glass to protest. Glass said in a social media post that he offered condolences and that the U.S. would fully cooperate with authorities. Okinawan media have reported that protests over the incident have taken place in three cities. Organizers are planning demonstrations in Tokyo as well. Anthony Kuhn, NPR News, Seoul.
2: The Democratic Congressional Campaign Committee is throwing its support behind six additional candidates. This is ahead of the November midterm elections. As NPR's Tamara Keith reports, the six candidates are running in districts where Republicans have an edge.
5: The committee's red to blue is its top-tier backing for candidates and comes with staff resources and fundraising support. All six candidates newly added to the list face challenging races. Only one is in a district rated by the Cook Political Report as lean Republican. The others face even longer odds. For instance, Nevada's 2nd congressional district, where candidate Teresa Benitez-Thompson earned the red to blue nod. That district has not elected a Democrat since its creation in the early 1980s. A spokesman for the National Republican Congressional Committee said describing that race as competitive is delusional. Tamara Keith, NPR News.
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6: With Indiana State and local news, I'm Barb Anguiano. Governor Mike Braun announced the launch of a statewide school safety tip line next year. Families, parents, and staff can anonymously report concerns about safety or bullying to a line that will be monitored around the clock.
7: Your voice matters, and one report, one conversation, or one request for help can make a big difference.
6: Braun said the tip line is a $1 million investment that comes at no cost to schools. And finally, a 90-year-old mystery may soon be solved. The Purdue University expedition to find Amelia Earhart's plane launched Friday. Kamara Munn reports.
8: Purdue's quest to find Amelia Earhart's lost plane started in 2020 when satellite photos discovered the Taraya object, which is believed to be wreckage of the aircraft. Expedition lead Rick Pettigrew says after a delay last year, the journey is now set.
9: There's a lot of evidence, supporting this hypothesis. Knowing what we know, we can't turn our backs on it. We can't avoid going there.
8: Purdue alum and technology specialist Saricha Bandla says it's a privilege to join the expedition.
10: To be a part of a team that is attempting to answer one of the most talked about questions in aviation in history, and to be a part of this incredible crew that's going out there to do this.
8: The expedition will travel to an island in the nation of Kiribati and spend less than a week exploring the object. I'm Kamara Munn in Indianapolis.
6: Every year, the Kurt Vonnegut Museum and Library celebrates Banned Books Week, which kicks off today with a special lineup. This year, the library will host an artist-in-residence, a film screening, and a community conversation centered on Vonnegut's book, Cat's Cradle. The Indiana author's novel has been challenged by libraries and schools over the years. Banned Books Week was started in the 1980s as a way to promote free speech, open communication, and intellectual freedom. For more on these stories and other topics, Indiana headlines, be sure to visit our website. I'm Barb Anguiano.
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0: It's Morning Edition from NPR News. I'm A. Martinez in Culver City, California.
14: And I'm Michelle Martin in Washington, D.C. Good morning. A new Supreme Court term begins today with a case about the reach of state power. Boulder, Colorado is suing two big energy companies, arguing they deceived people about the harms of fossil fuels and contributed to disasters that cost Boulder a lot of time and money. The case could have ramifications far beyond climate. NPR's Carrie Johnson reports.
15: In 2018, Boulder County slapped the giant energy companies Suncor and ExxonMobil with a lawsuit. Boulder argued the companies and a trade group knew decades ago that fossil fuels would hurt the environment, raising the risk of floods, extreme heat, and wildfires. 3 years later, in late December 2021, the Marshall Fire swept across the state.
16: 90-mile-an-hour winds that burned over 1,000 homes in 6 hours.
15: Daryl McCool left her home southeast of Boulder so fast she couldn't remember whether she locked the front door. As it turned out, that didn't matter.
16: There's basically nothing left. A 2,000-degree fire burns everything. Like, coins were melted, bicycles melted.
15: The historic 1901 house where she raised her son had turned to ash. McCool spent years helping her neighbors file insurance papers and apply for grants to rebuild their homes. Now she tries to educate people about the human cost of climate change. Corey Rede White is legal director at the Center for Climate Integrity. It supports communities trying to hold oil companies responsible for environmental harms.
17: This case represents whether or not we believe as a society that corporations should be held to the same standards that all of us are, right? If you know you are going to cause harm and you don't tell someone, then you should help clean up that harm.
15: Boulder's lawsuit has not gone to...
17: Know you are going to cause harm and you don't tell someone, then you should help clean up that harm.
15: Boulder's lawsuit

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6: Still to come here on NewsHour, concern over rising cancer rates here in the UK among young people. The left-right battle for the soul of Brazil in presidential elections, and the Russian political blogger who went from major ally of the Kremlin to its arch enemy, all after this news.

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0: Trench warfare was a defining feature of World War I. Now, in the 21st century, it's evolved for the Russia-Ukraine war. Soldiers in that war refer to the kill zone.
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0: Yeah, Danny is not tall, but I don't think I've ever met anybody who is less conscious of their height. He was happy in his own skin, had a great sense of humor.
1: He seemed to have an assuredness about his place as a creative, as an artist. And so I did wonder what being around him, being such a good friend and living with him, kind of gave you insight on regarding yourself. What did he kind of give you permission to be?
0: Danny just seemed to accept me for who I was. Never went on about my dad or this or that. Just sort of took me at face value. He allowed me a vulnerability that I hadn't felt before. I didn't feel like I had to protect myself. We just had good times together, but just kind of hit it off. I think we both share a kind of a dark humor, the War of the Roses.
1: Which you all worked on together.
0: Which we got worked on together. And we kind of rooted for each other. I knew, you know, how hard he tried. But he also gave his best shot. Even dealing with rejection showed me how to behave or how to handle yourself as I dealt with my own.
1: Our guest today is Michael Douglas. His new memoir, One Hell of a Ride, tells the story of his life through 12 of his films. We'll continue our conversation after a short break. This is Fresh Air.
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0: Trench warfare was a defining feature of World War I. Now, in the 21st century, it's evolved for the Russia-Ukraine war. Soldiers in that war refer to the kill zone.
1: Kill zone is basically a product of drone warfare.

0: Trench warfare was a defining feature of World War I. Now, in the 21st century, it's evolved for the Russia-Ukraine war. Soldiers in that war refer to the kill zone.
1: Kill zone is basically a product of drone warfare.
0: How drones have made battlefields even more dangerous. That story on All Things Considered from NPR News.
2: 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I'm Jacob Keebler. More studies are suggesting that parental monitoring of kids' digital lives lowers the risk of harm. Best approaches include limiting screen times for the whole family and talking about online experiences together. 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

0: Trench warfare was a defining feature of World War I. Now, in the 21st century, it's evolved for the Russia-Ukraine war. Soldiers in that war refer to the kill zone.
1: Kill zone is basically a product of drone warfare.
0: How drones have made battlefields even more dangerous. 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
2: Thank you for choosing WBAA News. I'm Jacob Keebler. It's 19 minutes past the top of the hour on Monday, the 5th of October, 2026. The Supreme Court is weighing Boulder, Colorado's lawsuit against oil companies over the effects of climate change. A conversation with Colorado rancher Kathleen Kelly, who has sided with Boulder in the case, and Cody Davis, the Mesa County Commissioner. Mesa County is one of the communities in Colorado that relies on the fossil fuel industry. Stay with us.
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0: open source nature of live coding in general. Like, I'm like, I don't gatekeep any part of my process. I tell people, you can go on my TikTok and like steal my song. Like, like it's right there. Like the code is right there.
1: It's like a real kind of ecosystem. It's just like a free flow of ideas.
2: Alex McLean has been live coding since the early 2000s. 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
1: 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And that's when I coined this word with my friend Algorave, like a portmanteau of algorithm and rave.
2: An Algorave usually features coders writing dance music live. And there's a visual element, which can be a projection of the coder's screen, graphics generated by another live coder.
1: I'm working in this world of abstract symbols, but there might be people dancing in front of me. I might feel the subwoofers like shaking me while I'm writing the code. It's a really kind of strange full body experience, really.
2: The first time DJ Dave went to an Algorave in New York, she was blown away. She doesn't remember who the artists were, but there were three coders.
0: Wearing full-blown suits, button-down, tie, jacket, and a headset, and they were just cooking. It was, like, so cool, and the music was really high energy, really cool the whole time, and it was so exciting.
2: You can still feel that excitement in her music today. DJ Dave describes Hardcore Software as a hopeful album.
0: I feel like I have, like, obviously a lot of, like, tech pessimism in the modern landscape of things, but I also consider myself just like generally an optimist, and there's like a lot of things about tech that really excite me, and that was kind of like just how I felt making this album. I wanted to make songs that like make you feel like the future can be good.
2: DJ Dave's Hardcore Software is out now. Kai McNamee, NPR News.
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4: Thank you for choosing WBAA News. I'm Jacob Keebler. It's 18 minutes past the top of the hour on a Monday in October. The prevalence of drones in the Russia-Ukraine war has created a so-called kill zone on each side of the front lines.
5: This kill zone is like a belt of territory, 20, 30 kilometers, and it's like almost nonstop.
4: Drone attacks in these areas now account for most of the war's casualties. The complete story coming inside 20 minutes. 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Thanks so much for joining us.
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3: This is All Things Considered from NPR News. I'm Ailsa Chang.
11: And I'm Sasha Pfeiffer. The candidates for governor of Minnesota are going after each other's policies and parties in the usual ways. But those candidates, Democrats

0: ahí en el momento que fuiste. Y eso es el tipán.
1: Maybe I'm not going to be there when they pass away, and that makes me feel bad.
2: Dios mío, no. Yo quiero que él regrese.
1: My God, no. I want him to come back. That's his great aunt, Marta Piedra.
2: Yo soy una vieja de 79 años, un montón de enfermedad, y entonces imagínate tú, ¿qué voy a poder hacer yo? Yo no puedo hacer nada. Y eso también me duele mucho, nada más que orar.
1: I'm an old woman of 79 years with a whole lot of illnesses. So just imagine, what am I going to be able to do? I can't do anything. And that also hurts me very much. Nothing but cry. De Arma says that despite missing his family on his 32nd birthday, he still hopes to celebrate with them on the next one.
3: Estamos esperando que Dios nos dé la oportunidad.
1: We're waiting for God to give us the opportunity to return to the United States. Recently, the Supreme Court allowed the Trump administration to continue third country deportations for now. It'll hear arguments for that case in December. For NPR News, I'm Reshma Kirpalani in Miami.
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11: 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And from St. Martin's Press, publishers of Go and Do Likewise, the new book from Kentucky Governor Andy Beshear. Go and Do Likewise urges people to reclaim faith as a force for good, to do right by our neighbors, and to unite our country. 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
12: 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I'm Elsa Chang.
13: And I'm Sasha Pfeiffer. Of the hundreds of U.S. or Israeli airstrikes that launched the war with Iran on the last day of February, at least two of them directly hit a school in session. That school was in a city in southern Iran called Manab. At least 156 people were killed, 120 of them were children, 26 were teachers. That's according to extensive news reporting from the investigative news outlet DropSite News. Its reporters spoke with many people who were there, including teachers, parents, and first responders. DropSite's Jeremy Scahill was one person piecing together these accounts, which, we will warn, include graphic detail of child casualties.
14: Witnesses described just a massive series of whoosh, boom, an explosion.

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1: And this is WBAA News. I'm Jacob Keebler. We've been inviting candidates to our studios for one-on-one interviews to help inform voters about who they'll see on the ballot in November. This week, we're hearing from candidates running for Marion County Prosecutor. Today, reporter Samantha Horton has a conversation with Republican candidate Philip Faust.
2: I'm joined by Philip Faust, the Republican candidate running for Marion County Prosecutor. Philip, thanks for joining me.
3: Thanks, Samantha. Delighted to be here.
2: Just to start off, could you just talk about why you decided to run for this position?
3: So I grew up in Marion County, Pike Township, went to IEPUI, worked at our state school for the blind before eventually coming back after law school to work at the prosecutor's office. And, you know, I'm running because Indianapolis is my home. We're raising our three young children in Speedway. I met my wife in the prosecutor's office. And I'm bullish on the city overall. I think we have world-class potential. But in my view, all of that potential is being squandered by soft-on-crime policies. And so I'm running to return an office that I care deeply about back to its core mission of enforcing the law, seeking justice for victims, and protecting the public.
2: Can you just talk about what you feel is the biggest issue in the prosecutor's office?
3: Yeah. I think that the single biggest issue that we're facing in Marion County right now is juvenile crime. If you want to see the future of our city, the best indicator we have, look at the crimes being committed by our teenagers today. And that's a five-alarm fire. We have moved from, used to be teenagers would steal cars and we'd have some joy rides, a bad problem, to carjackings, high-speed police chases, shootouts with police, teenagers killing and teenagers being killed. And it doesn't do anyone any good to stick our heads in the sand on this issue. We have to face it clearly head on. For many of our teenagers, the juvenile justice system is a complete joke. And we've been teaching them that there are no consequences for their actions, which is a lie because one way or another, ultimately there are consequences and oftentimes they're deadly.
2: I know another issue that's come up is how do you plan to enforce a new state law that makes camping outside on public property a Class C misdemeanor?
3: Right. Well, I appreciate the thought that went behind this law because no one here is looking for a enforcement punishment first approach, right? We need a legal standing to be able to go ahead and intervene in these situations. And it's always a treatment first approach when we're talking about this. But what we have to recognize is that there's a reason behind this, right? Things have gotten way out of hand post-COVID, and we have not been able to steady the ship when it comes to homelessness, mental health, drug addiction, and how all of that mixes together. We've let it get to the point where homeless people are not safe on the streets as well. And so it's not mercy, in my opinion, to take a complete hands-off approach to sleeping on public property.
2: And I also know flock cameras have come under scrutiny recently. And how important are they, in your opinion, to the office when it comes to building cases? And should the city continue to have them?
3: As the prosecutor, I'm going to, because the courtroom is first and foremost an exercise in finding the truth, right? So I'll utilize whatever legal evidence there is to build my cases. And if that's flock camera evidence right now, I'll use it. I will tell you, separately, I'm not a city county councilor, but I have my own reservations about the privacy aspects that go along with that. I don't want to live in a surveillance state either. And I think that when we do implement flock cameras, it's incumbent upon all the policymakers involved to take a very close look at how that is restricted.
2: That was Philip Faust, the Republican candidate running for Marion County Prosecutor. Thanks for talking with me today.
3: Thanks, Samantha.
1: That was reporter Samantha Horton speaking with Republican candidate for Marion County Prosecutor Philip Faust. 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
0: This is All Things Considered from NPR News. I'm Sasha Pfeiffer.
6: And I'm Elsa Chang. Since returning to office, the Trump administration has tried to link transgender people to political extremism. And now a recent report from the Department of Health and Human Services goes even further. NPR's Lisa Hagen dug into that research and joins us now. Hi, Lisa.
7: Hi, Elsa.
6: Okay, so tell me about this study. What did it conclude exactly?
7: Yeah, so these researchers surveyed about 1,200 people and said one of their big findings was that just the concept of gender-affirming care may radicalize anyone who doesn't reject it. And one of the authors, the report's authors told me that the word may is doing important work in that sentence. That author, Colin Wright, is with the Manhattan Institute, which is a prominent right-wing think tank that for years now has been leading the fight against diversity and inclusion initiatives and quote-unquote, like, wokeness generally. I also spoke to a former HHS official at the department under Biden, Adrian Shanker, and he told me it's not uncommon for HHS to work with outside experts on reports like this.
8: That's vastly different from how this administration seems to already have the answers for the reports they're publishing before they start. And they're partnering with politically aligned researchers and think tanks to develop reports that meet a political conclusion rather than a scientific one.
6: Okay. Well, I imagine, Lisa, that you have been talking to other researchers. Do they find this work credible?
7: Yeah, so a few of the other researchers I spoke to who weren't involved in the study said they saw some pretty basic issues with just general scientific best practices. It wasn't peer-reviewed. The data hasn't been released. Here's Liliana Mason. She's a political psychologist who researches support for political violence.
9: If I were to be a peer reviewer for this paper, I would recommend that it be rejected. Like, I just don't believe that it's written in good faith and the measures are not well validated.
7: Wright, again, one of the report's authors, told us in an email that just because a scientific paper isn't peer-reviewed doesn't make it pseudoscience. Mason also told me, you know, previous research has already shown that regardless of your politics, strong partisan identity is associated with openness to political violence. And she also flagged the title of the report itself, which asks, quote, does gender ideology arm left-wing authoritarian psychology?
6: Wow. Tell me more about that title. Like, what about that title raises a flag for her?
7: Yeah, so right from the jump, the term gender ideology is something the authors are using as shorthand for the very well-established medical standard of gender-affirming care. And gender-affirming care is basically a framework for medical and mental health care based on the premise of respecting a patient's gender identity, which I have to point out is something we all expect when we go to a doctor. Mm-hmm. So it can mean anything from just respecting someone's pronouns and talk therapy that affirms rather than pathologizes to treatments like hormone therapy or surgical procedures. And the term, quote, gender ideology, on the other hand, is a rhetorical device that popped up decades ago on the religious right to denounce everything from feminism and not adhering to traditional gender norms up through, like, the existence or public acceptance of trans people. And the way these concepts are framed in the report is part of a larger pattern of how this HHS has tried to undermine standards of healthcare for trans people.
6: How else has HHS been trying to do that?
7: So just before this last report, the department released one called Wolves in White Coats that basically alleges that doctors and hospitals are pressuring young people into gender-affirming surgeries using fraudulent business practices or billing practices. Huh. The report cites flawed data from an anti-LGBTQ advocacy group. Vice President J.D. Vance asked the Department of Justice to investigate hospitals based on the Wolves in White Coats report. And based on another disputed HHS report from this year, or last year, actually, sorry, the Trump administration is looking to end Medicaid coverage for gender-affirming care for youth this month, unless it's blocked in court.
6: That is NPR's Lisa Hagen. Thank you so much, Lisa.
7: Thank you.
10: Parallel parking can humble even the most seasoned driver. Several U.S. cities actually hold competitions to crown the most agile, accurate, and efficient parkers. But what if you don't know how to parallel park at all? All Things Considered producer Jordan Marie Smith tried her hands, positioned at 10 and 2, in our very own NPR parking garage in Washington, D.C.
11: If I told you 900 people applied to compete in a parallel parking championship, would you believe me?
12: Welcome to the very first ever Philadelphia Parallel Parking Association Championship!
11: Woo! Yeah! Out of the hundreds of people who applied to earn the championship ring, or in this case, the championship curb, only a handful made it to the starting line in Philadelphia this past weekend. Here's event MC Marissa Magnata.
12: We have 15 contestants, 3 challenges, 3 finalists. They are the cream of the crop. They are the best of the best. And they are about to show off before we get started.
11: 46-year-old Mario Zucco won the coveted title of Philly's parallel parking champion. But that left me wondering, how hard is it to parallel park? Like, really? And can anyone get it right? Maybe someone like me.
13: This is Jordan Marie Smith, and I'm about to learn how to parallel park. We'll see how this goes.
11: The thing is, I don't even drive, much less park. Like, that means I probably wouldn't fare too well in a parallel parking competition. Would I?
14: We're literally in the middle of 2 parking lanes.
11: Mm-hmm.
14: So if you want to come back a little bit to keep coming, let it keep coming.
11: That's Jason Fuller. He's also a producer with All Things Considered. But more importantly, he drove his Honda Accord to work today, which means he's the lucky duck who gets to teach me how to parallel park in our garage downstairs.
14: Guide us backwards, very gingerly, gradually.
13: Off the brake.
14: Yeah, take it further off.
13: Whee!
14: Further off. Further off. Uh-huh.
13: This is fun. Oh my God, I'm scared. Okay, I see that column right there.
14: I know.
13: See that column? I see the column.
14: Let's break.
13: Okay, let's break.
11: Jason is, quite possibly, one of the most patient people working at NPR's headquarters in D.C. And it turns out, a pretty good parking instructor.
14: Let's see how our alignment is. Look at this precision.
13: Oh, my God.
14: Look at this precision.
13: This is getting.
14: And look.
13: There's a column, a very scary white column next to the car. I did not hit that.
14: You did not hit that.
11: After white-knuckling through my very first time parallel parking ever, I have to channel Elle Woods in 2001's Legally Blonde.
15: What, like it's hard?
11: Maybe I could have a go at that parallel parking contest in Philly next year. Jordan Marie Smith, in a parking garage, for NPR News. I'm

0: cooking. It was like so cool, and the music was really high energy, really cool the whole time. And it was so exciting.
1: You can still feel that excitement in her music today. DJ Dave describes Hardcore Software as a hopeful album.
0: I feel like I have like obviously a lot of like tech pessimism in the modern landscape of things, but I also consider myself just like generally an optimist, and there's like a lot of things about tech that really excite me, and that was kind of like just how I felt making this album. I wanted to make songs that like make you feel like the future can be good.
1: 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Kai McNamee, NPR News.
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3: 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I'm Jacob Keebler. 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We'll take a look at where electric vehicles may make inroads in logistics nationwide when we get to Marketplace. 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
2: 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I'm Elsa Chang.
10: And I'm Sasha Pfeiffer. The candidates for governor of Minnesota are going after each other's policies and parties in the usual ways. But those candidates, Democrat Amy Klobuchar and Republican Lisa Damoth, also share an experience. One of them says it links them in sisterhood. They're both breast cancer survivors. Minnesota Public Radio's Dana Ferguson sat down with both of them.
11: It was days before Christmas in 2009 when Lisa Damoth got the call.
12: The doctor just said he was super kind, and he just said, I'm so sorry to tell you, but you do have breast cancer.
11: Amy Klobuchar got her cancer diagnosis in a call in 2021.
13: I get this call kind of out of the blue, and at that moment a vote was called in the Senate. I had time to call my husband, and then I went onto the Senate floor where they were just calling the names of, you know, Senator Barrasso, Senator da-da-da. And it felt like in my head my whole life had changed, but nothing around me had changed.
11: Damoth decided surgery was her best option.
12: I couldn't get it off my body fast enough. Like, I just needed it to be done. I chose a very extreme surgery so that there was no chance of recurrence.
11: Klobuchar also underwent surgery. In her case, a lumpectomy followed by radiation treatment. As a U.S. senator, Klobuchar went public with her diagnosis.
13: Putting news out there like that, and putting news about your problems, I think that matters.
11: She recalls women telling her it prompted them to get around to mammograms or checkups that they'd been putting off. Damoth, now Speaker of the Minnesota House, was a

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0: Tune in to the Secretary of State debate hosted by WFYI and the Indiana Debate Commission. Hear from Democrat Beau Bye, Republican Max Engling, Libertarian Lori Shillings, and Lincoln Party candidate Greg Ballard on Wednesday, October 7th at 7 p.m.
1: My name is Elena Moore, and I am a political reporter at NPR. So I started really covering young voters in 2022, the first year the oldest members of Generation Z were eligible to run for Congress. The importance of this group really can't be overstated. By 2028, Gen Z and millennial voters will make up more than half of the electorate. 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
6: 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Right after this.
7: Live from NPR News in Washington, I'm Ryland Barton. President Trump says he's going to start paying for campaign-style ads himself instead of with taxpayer dollars, as he's been doing in recent weeks. In a post on Truth Social today, Trump says the practice of using taxpayer money for the ads is, quote, a rather standard thing to do. Legal experts say that is not the case. Now Trump says he'll use money raised by MAGA, Inc., a super PAC supporting himself and Republican candidates. Iran says it has received a U.S. proposal to reopen the Strait of Hormuz. There was no immediate comment from the U.S., as NPR's Hadil Al-Shalchi reports.
8: Iran's Speaker of Parliament and lead negotiator Mahmoud Ghalibaf said Iran received a U.S. proposal via mediators, but did not provide any further details. Ghalibaf added that the U.S. had to agree to the country's conditions before any deal would be made. Last month, Iran had put forward an agreement to reopen the Strait of Hormuz within 7 days if the U.S. met its terms. President Trump rejected the plan, but said he was willing to continue talks. Many of Iran's demands mirror those in a June memorandum of understanding that fell apart a month later. They include easing of U.S. sanctions, an end to a U.S. naval blockade, and unfreezing of Iranian assets in return for reopening the strait. Hadil Al-Shalchi, NPR News, Istanbul.
7: The Supreme Court began a new term today. The High Court heard a case over whether local governments can sue oil and gas companies for climate change costs. Boulder, Colorado officials argue that companies like Suncor and Exxon should be accountable for climate-related disasters. The companies claim the Clean Air Act gives the federal government regulatory power, not states. There are only hours left for eligible voters to register for next month's midterm elections in some parts of the country. As NPR Hansilo Wong reports, election officials also recommend those already registered to pay close attention to any further deadlines.
9: Today is the last chance for eligible voters to register or update their registration.